Today's music is from the late 19th century and the early 20th century as we present compositions on Qualmon. Today's music is from the late 19th century and the early 20th century as we present

a delightful tune, Lullaby for Strings. Edward Elgar felt that he was not accepted musically or socially. He was self-taught. His success started to come when he was over 40. And this is when he created Dream Children. The first performance was at the Queen's Hall in September of 1902. Here's the Indianapolis Chamber Orchestra and Maestro Matthew Kramer with Dream Children.

You have just heard from the beginning of the 20th century, Sir Edward Elgar's Dream Children. Wolfgang Mozart wrote the Piano Concerto No. 9 in 1777. Over the years, it has been known as Jeunim, or Young Man. In 2004, a claim was made that he intended to name it for the daughter of one of his friends, whose name sounds similar to the title. Like many things about Mozart, some of the details of his very interesting life have been lost through the centuries. Our guest soloist for this performance, Beatrice Rana. She is from Italy and is from a family of musicians. She now joins the Indianapolis Chamber Orchestra and conductor Matthew Kramer with the Piano Concerto No. 9 in E-flat major.

The music of Wolfgang Mozart here on the Indianapolis Chamber Orchestra broadcast. Here's the Indianapolis Chamber Orchestra with Matthew Kramer conducting Busov Martino's composition, Overture for Orchestra.

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4: 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The music you're enjoying is the track The Blue of Winter by Indiana expat Amanda Gardier.

This hour, we'll explore collections of British songs and dances made by lovers of early music in the 18th century. They didn't have playlists or mixtapes, but they transcribed and often published collections of their favorite medieval and Renaissance works to share with their friends and London's music-loving public. We'll think about how early music, or ancient music, as it was often called, was defined in 18th century Britain and how it helped to define British musical taste.

The gentleman who led the series The Concerts of Ancient Music in the 1780s defined ancient music as works at least 20 years old. The Society's Anglo-centric concerts featured English madrigals by Thomas Wilkes, anthems by William Byrd and Thomas Tallis, and of course many works by Henry Purcell. The Earl of Sandwich directed a concert on February 24, 1783. Here's one possible excerpt they may have performed.

Music of Henry Purcell, Your Awful Voice I Hear and Obey, from Act 5 of The Tempest, performed by Aradia Baroque Ensemble, directed by Kevin Mellon. Lovers of ancient music in the 18th century were often antiquaries, people interested in many historical topics from archaeology and natural history to literature and music. Thomas Percy, in addition to his official title as a bishop, studied old literature. In his search for old poetry manuscripts, he found, quote, an ancient folio manuscript with songs and poetry from the 12th to 17th centuries. Percy's historical essays focus mainly on poetry, language, and the role of poet musicians, whom he calls English minstrels. In hundreds of pages of texts that were set to music, only one notated musical work is included, a facsimile of the original medieval notation for Deo Gratias Anglia, or the Agincourt Carol, a 15th century telling of the Battle of Agincourt.

Ensemble Celadon performed the Agincourt Carol. Many antiquaries wanted to give their readers a taste of medieval notation, even if they couldn't read it themselves. Joseph Ritson, known for his collections of Robin Hood ballads and English nursery rhymes, admitted his lack of knowledge when producing a facsimile of the 13th century English rota, Summer Isse Kommen In.

Summer is a Coming In, performed by the Dufay Collective. Antiquaries with more musical training, such as organist and composer John Stafford Smith, collected manuscripts with musical notation, copied friends' manuscripts, and published select songs. Smith played a crucial role in the survival of important sources of early English polyphony. He owned the Old Hall manuscript for a time and made an early published edition of the Fairfax manuscript. Let's hear a song from each of these collections.

0: Procansione Antiqua performed Sheringham's Ah, Gentle Jesu from the Fairfax manuscript. Before that, Gothic Voices sang Lionel Power's Ave Regina Caelorum from the Old Hall manuscript. Early music can mean a lot of things. What does it mean to you? Let us know your thoughts and ideas. Contact us at harmoniaearlymusic.org, where you'll also find playlists and an archive of past shows. You're listening to Harmonia. I'm Angela Mariani.
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0: Welcome back. We're listening to old songs and dances collected in 18th century Britain. Antiquaries published many collections of old music in the 18th century. While some editors had little professional performing experience, Edward Jones was a notable exception. Jones was a harpist who played at the prestigious London concert series held by Johann Christian Bach and Carl Friedrich Abel in the late 18th century. But Jones was also well known for his performances of traditional Welsh music and for his role in promoting Welsh language, history, old poetry, and music. Jones boasted that his first Welsh music anthology was, quote, preserved by tradition and authentic manuscripts from remote antiquity, but really it featured melodies from previous centuries with added 18th century harmonies and variations. We'll hear one of Jones's sources and his later adaptation. Here's a medieval tune, Kank of David the Prophet, from the Robert Abhew manuscript, followed by Jones' reimagining of the source.

Harpist William Taylor performing two versions of the tune Kank of David the Prophet, first a medieval setting, second an arrangement by Edward Jones. There were collections of old tunes for a variety of instruments and countries, focusing on regions of England, Scotland, and Ireland. This suited the music book market, which produced much repertory for popular amateur instruments, but also connected these musicians to older musical traditions as sources of cultural identity. We'll hear tunes from two such books, the Scots Musical Museum and Orpheus Caledonius.

Two Scottish tunes, James Oswald's Rory Dalles Port, performed by the Scottish Early Music Consort, followed by Mary Scott, performed by Jonathan Dunford on viola da gamba and Rob McKillop on baroque guitar. Our featured release this week is the 2023 album Indiscretion by the ensemble The Curious Bards. It combines several collections of songs and dances, exploring Irish and Scottish identities through regional dance types like the strathspey, the reel, and regional airs, as well as featuring instruments associated with Ireland and Scotland like the harp and bagpipe. The vocal works on this recording reflect the traditional role of the bards as historians, a practice since the medieval period that was categorized and historicized in many 18th century publications on old bardic music by Edward Jones and others. This bardic song sets a poem to commemorate the Jacobite uprising.

That was James Oswald's The Tears of Scotland, performed by the Curious Bards on their 2023 album Indiscretion. Bards not only commemorated the past, but also honored their present patrons and countrymen. Names of individuals are prevalent in song titles, lyrics, and writings about musical culture at the time. Songs set texts about particular people, past and present. Dances were dedicated to patrons or claimed to be the favorite dances of notable society members, especially women. Many bardic musicians in the British Isles were highly regarded for their technical skills as well as their storytelling abilities. Like notable musicians in Wales and Scotland, late 17th century harpist Turlough O'Carolan was well known for his playing style and heralded as a treasure of Irish cultural identity during his life and in later centuries.

Turlough O'Carolan's air, Miss Noble, performed by the Curious Bards on their album Indiscretion. Finally, let's hear some Scottish reels considered old in the 18th century.

The Honorable Miss Rollo's Reel, Drunken Friday, and Kilo House, performed by the Curious Bards on their 2023 Harmonia Mundi recording, Indiscretion. Harmonia is a production of WFIU and part of the educational mission of Indiana University. 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On the web at earlymusicamerica.org. Additional resources come from the William and Gail Cook Music Library at the Indiana University Jacobs School of Music. 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You can follow us on Facebook by searching for Harmonia Early Music. The writer for this edition of Harmonia is Devin Nelson. Thanks to our studio engineer Michael Pashkash and our production team, Luann Johnson, Aaron Kane, and John Bailey. I'm Angela Mariani, inviting you to join us again for the next edition of Harmonia.

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1: Good morning. It's 5:19 on this Monday. Thanks for tuning in this morning and starting your week off with us here at WFYI.
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0: 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I'm Michelle Martin.
9: And I'm Sasha Pfeiffer. When Brandon Flowers was growing up, he fell in love with new wave music, The Cars, New Order, The Smiths, and he channeled those influences into his band, The Killers. With their debut album in 2004, they were a hit right from the start.

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3: Good morning. Ukraine sent hundreds of drones into Russia. It's one of Ukraine's largest airstrikes of the war. We hear from Moscow whether the mood among ordinary Russians is shifting as Ukraine increases its attacks. It's Morning Edition from NPR News. President Trump's son-in-law met directly with Hamas leaders and will meet today with Israel's prime minister. I'm Sasha Pfeiffer.
4: And I'm Michelle Martin. What is he asking of each of them to bring an end to fighting in Gaza? Also, Attorney General Todd Blanche says he won't promise to be independent from the White House. And what are Trump's plans for a new bunker underneath his planned ballroom? It is Monday, August 17th. All books are equal, but some books are more equal than others. On this day in 1945, Animal Farm was published. News is next.
0: Live from NPR News in Washington, I'm Linda Kenyon. U.S. Envoy Jared Kushner is in Israel pushing for progress on a post-war plan for Gaza. Kushner held a rare meeting in Egypt Sunday with leaders of Hamas. NPR's Daniel Estrin has more from Tel Aviv.
5: An official briefed on the meetings, speaking anonymously to offer details, said the U.S. wants Hamas to start disarming and hand over control of Gaza to a new Palestinian committee. Hamas says it accepts. Prime Minister Benjamin Netanyahu opposes Israel withdrawing from Gaza until Hamas completely disarms. There's been no real progress on a post-war transition since major military operations ended in Gaza 10 months ago, and Netanyahu is wary of making public concessions on Gaza with Israeli elections just 10 weeks away. The official said the U.S. is hoping Israel will approve a new Palestinian police force and international stabilization force entering Gaza. Daniel Estrin, NPR News, Tel Aviv.
0: Lawmakers and families of U.S. service members are highlighting poor living conditions on board the long-deployed aircraft carrier USS Abraham Lincoln, which has been at sea for more than 8 months. NPR's Chandelise Duster reports it will soon be replaced by another ship.
6: Arizona Senator Ruben Gallego, a Democrat and Marine veteran, told ABC on Sunday the reports of poor conditions aboard the USS Abraham Lincoln will hurt morale and cause people to leave the Navy.
7: Right now, the aircraft carrier is going to undergo a lot of maintenance. You're going to have problems with retention once people get back and families start meeting again. They're going to say, like, do I want to stay in the Navy? You're going to have some of the most experienced men and women. They're going to take a lot of their technical skills and walk away.
6: There are reports of plumbing problems, food shortages, and declining mental health among crew members on the carrier, which has been deployed to sea for more than 8 months. Defense Secretary Pete Hegseth has also pushed back on reports of poor conditions. Another carrier, the USS George Washington, is headed toward the Middle East to replace the ship. Chandelise Duster, NPR News.
0: The head of U.S. Central Command, Admiral Brad Cooper, visited the Abraham Lincoln on Saturday. He acknowledged the mental health challenges on the ship, but he also said there are fewer cases than on other ships. At least seven people have died after heavy rains and historic flooding in Indiana. While the rains are expected to ease, relief is coming much too late for people like Frank Gounder, who owns a furniture business in Indianapolis.
8: I lost everything. I make and refurbish furniture, mostly wood. You know, there was no way to keep everything out of the water.
0: Indianapolis officials say flooding from the White River peaked early yesterday, reaching more than 24 feet, surpassing records set in 1913. The drenching rains and destructive floods also swept through other parts of the Midwest. You're listening to NPR.
9: With your Indiana state and local news, I'm Sarah Neil Estes. Some Indianapolis residents should not return to their homes until Tuesday. That's the advice from city officials after flood forced residents to evacuate over the weekend. Ben Thorpe reports waters have begun to recede in several Northside neighborhoods, but officials say that doesn't mean the area is safe.
10: The city is advising residents in the Ravenswood neighborhood to wait for an official notice to return. Jacob Spance is the director of emergency management for Marion County.
11: We know it's difficult and our thoughts are with everyone, but we want to make sure that people don't get back into a situation that causes our responders more problems.
10: Spence says the city has evacuated 100 people, with only one reported injury due to the flood. The Department of Public Works announced Sunday afternoon that roads were open into Rocky Ripple, but advised caution. The city created a page on its website, indy.gov, to list resources for assistance and donations and provide updates on the flooding. I'm Ben Thorpe in Indianapolis.
9: In Northwest Indiana, the director of the state's Homeland Security Agency says damage assessments are underway after last week's tornadoes, other storm damage, and more than 300,000 power outages. President Donald Trump approved an emergency declaration for the state this weekend, and initial FEMA aid will be available for more than half of the counties in Indiana. It is expected to top $5 million. WFYI will host the Indiana Secretary of State debate Wednesday evening, October 7th. The Indiana Debate Commission is organizing the event. All four candidates have agreed to participate. University of Indianapolis political science professor Laura Merrifield Wilson will moderate. People can submit questions for the candidates online at www.indianadebatecommission.com. The event will stream live online. We have more Indiana news coming up here for you in 30 minutes with state and local news. I'm Sarah Neil Estes.
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14: 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On this edition, we'll explore Shirley's final recordings. 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
6: 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More at storytellingarts.org. Good morning, I'm Melissa Davis. Thank you for tuning into Morning Edition on this Monday after a rough weekend in the city and state. Coming up, the carrier USS Washington is on its way to the Middle East to relieve the USS Lincoln. The Lincoln has been at the center of concerns over crew mental health and a lack of fresh food and supplies. We'll hear more on that in 15 minutes. And we'll have an update on the historic flooding in our city and state. Sarah Neil Estes has our state and local news. That'll be at 7:04 this morning. Stay tuned here at 90.1 WFYI. We'll have a break in the rain today. We could see a bit of rain this morning and then mostly sunny skies later. Highs this afternoon of 82. Tonight, partly cloudy, areas of fog, lows of 62 degrees. Sunny skies for Tuesday with highs of 81 and lows of 66. A chance of rain on Wednesday with highs of 81. The Marketplace Morning Report is next.
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7: For Marketplace in Los Angeles, I'm Nova Safo, and for Kimberly Adams, good morning. Diplomatic efforts between the U.S. and Iran appear stalled as the temporary ceasefire agreement expires today. Ship traffic in the Strait of Hormuz, which was already at a trickle, is now again essentially halted. And President Trump is telling Americans that higher gasoline prices are the cost for curbing Iran's nuclear ambitions. For more, Marketplace's Henry Epp joins me now live. Good morning, Henry.
9: Hey, Nova.
7: So what's actually happening in the Strait of Hormuz right now?
9: So according to the data from Kepler, just 5 ships passed through the Strait on Saturday, none yesterday. That's compared to 31 passages the weekend before. CNBC reports traffic through the Strait is now at its lowest level since May, but there's also reporting by Bloomberg, which indicates that a few million barrels a day is covertly getting through the Strait. These are so-called dark ships with their transponders off that are ferrying oil through the passage and onto tankers in the Gulf of Oman on the other side. So while oil prices have risen lately, up about 5% in the past week, this workaround could be one of the reasons we're not seeing prices spike even higher.
7: Prices at the pump now are averaging about $4 a gallon. Give us some perspective on that, Henry. How much higher than usual?
9: It's a good bit higher than usual, about 29% higher than this time last year. And AAA says we're so far seeing the highest gas prices in August on record. Meanwhile, President Trump told a crowd at a rally in New York on Friday that Americans should get used to paying more for gas, that it's worth it to avoid Iran gaining a nuclear weapon. And also in that speech, Trump claimed that once the U.S. defeats Iran, he'll declare the Strait of Hormuz a territory of the United States. Iran's foreign minister, meanwhile, posted on Twitter that, quote, this strait will be opened and closed only under Iran's command.
7: Marketplace's Henry Epp, thank you. Let's do the numbers. Oil prices are rising this morning. Brent crude, the international benchmark, is up 0.9% above $89 per barrel. West Texas Intermediate, the U.S. standard, is up 0.1%, topping $83 per barrel. Dow, S&P, and NASDAQ futures are mixed, with the Dow future down 65 points. That's 0.1%.
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7: Tribal casinos are a $46 billion industry, almost three times the size of the casino revenues in Vegas and Reno. North American tribes rely on the money they make from gambling operations to pay for healthcare, education, and housing. But a key vacancy in Washington is adding uncertainty to their financing model. Savannah Peters, reporter with the Associated Press, has been watching this and joins me now. Hi, Savannah.
10: Hi, Nova.
7: So what's going on? What's happening in Washington?
10: So the National Indian Gaming Commission is this three-person independent regulatory board, but its most important oversight tasks are vested in its chairperson, and the commission has been operating without a chairperson since January. And the experts I spoke to said the longer this commission isn't operating at full strength, the more that could hamper business growth and investment in tribal gambling.
7: And how does that play out on the ground in tribal lands and tribal casinos?
10: One big impact is that the commission's enforcement powers are really weakened when it doesn't have a chair. The NIGC says that its field staff are still keeping an eye on tribal casinos around the country, but without a chairperson in Washington, it really can't cite or fine tribes for any violations of federal gaming law that it might find. And then the other big impact is to management contracts. And these are business deals between tribes and outside casino operators that need the chairperson's signature. I spoke with the chairman of the Iowa Tribe of Oklahoma, which opened a new casino in April. But Chairman Jacob Keyes said a long-planned deal for the gambling giant Harrah's to take over day-to-day operations of that new property is on ice. And in the meantime, his small tribal government staff are having to manage the casino, which is this major burden that they didn't really plan for.
7: How worried are tribes about kind of the year ahead, let's say? Are they concerned about revenues getting affected?
10: Tribes are really concerned, and the area that concerns them the most is actually not related to those duties that are clearly defined in law, but related to the NIGC's chair's role as sort of an advocate for tribal gaming in Washington. Right now, tribal gaming is facing this new threat from prediction market platforms, which have really exploded in popularity since the 2024 election, including from tribal lands and in states where tribes have negotiated the exclusive right to offer gambling. Tribes say prediction markets in that way are violating federal Indian gaming law and their sovereignty. At least eight have filed lawsuits to that effect. And past commissioners and staffers have told me that typically the chairperson of the National Indian Gaming Commission would be sounding the alarm about this in Washington and advocating for the interests of gaming tribes.
7: And what have we heard, if anything, from the Trump administration? Are they open to getting the commission back up and running?
10: Yeah, I reached out to the White House, and a spokesperson told me that the Trump administration values the National Indian Gaming Commission, but they didn't answer my question about whether or when it plans to nominate a new chair to lead the agency. Some tribal leaders I've spoken to have pointed out that the Trump administration has really strongly backed prediction markets. They say because of that, it's no coincidence that the administration doesn't seem eager to fill this vacancy. Others were more skeptical of that, and they point out that this leadership gap actually dates back to the Biden administration when the last Senate-confirmed chair termed out with no replacement on deck. So this could just be yet another example of something that's really important to tribes being sidelined in Washington.
7: Savannah Peters is Indigenous Affairs reporter for the Associated Press. Thank you for coming on our program.
10: Thanks, Nova.
7: And I'm Nova Safo with a Marketplace Morning Report. 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
6: Right now, 73 degrees in Indianapolis, 74 in Terre Haute, with a flood warning in the Terre Haute area, and 70 degrees in Crawfordsville. It's 7 o'clock.
13: Good morning. The head of Central Command visited the USS Lincoln after reports of poor living conditions on board. What is Senator Mark Kelly hearing from the families of sailors? He joins us this hour of Morning Edition from NPR News. A wildfire expert describes state laws designed to protect homes from fire as literally all over the map. I'm Michelle Martin.
14: And I'm Sasha Pfeiffer. Several states rejected suggestions to keep trees and flammable plants away from houses. Also, does an erectile dysfunction drug help men and women who take it live longer? And the frontman of The Killers, Brandon Flowers, is going country. He's writing about his life and his family more than ever before. It's Monday, August 17th. On this day in 1959, Kind of Blue by Miles Davis was released. The news is next.
15: Live from NPR News in Washington, I'm Linda Kenyon. Fighting continues between Russia and Ukraine, with at least 20 people killed and dozens more injured in air attacks from both sides. The fighting included the largest single-day Ukrainian attack on Russia to date. NPR's Charles Maines in Moscow reports Ukraine is bringing the war home to Russians.
16: Ukraine struck another warehouse of Russia's largest online retailer, a company called Wildberries, which is part of a wider campaign of interrupting business supply chains. Ukraine continues to strike oil facilities, which, by the way, has caused the return of gas shortages we saw earlier in the summer. Ukraine is going after defense-adjacent industries, you know, factories that produce parts or products that might in some way contribute or help fund the Russian military. And all of this has come with a growing number of civilian casualties.
15: 5 years into the conflict, the two countries appear locked in a war of attrition with no end in sight. As annual joint military exercises between the U.S. and South Korea begin this week, President Trump says he has instructed the Pentagon to substantially reduce future war games. NPR's Anthony Kuhn in Seoul reports the move suggests a concession and a possible attempt to restart diplomacy with North Korea.
17: President Trump said he was ordering the drills to be scaled back because of his good relationship with North Korean leader Kim Jong-un and North Korea's unthreatening attitude towards the U.S. while Trump has been president. He said that the drills are costly and send a hostile signal to Pyongyang. He also noted that South Korea had declined his request for help in military operations against Iran. South Korea's defense ministry said that 10 days of exercises with the U.S. military aimed at defending South Korea against threats from the North began as planned. Monday is a substitute day off after a Saturday holiday in South Korea, and there was no immediate comment from South Korea's government. Anthony Kuhn, NPR News, Seoul.
15: Newly confirmed U.S. Attorney General Todd Blanche refused to commit to remain independent from the White House. NPR's Jacqueline Diaz reports he was asked to make that pledge on NBC's Meet the Press.
18: After the scandal of Watergate, it was standard that the DOJ and the White House were kept completely separate, even though the president would nominate an attorney general. The DOJ handled its own affairs and prosecuted cases without input from the president. Blanche refused to pledge an independent DOJ when asked by Meet the Press host Kristen Welker.
19: No, I'm not going to pledge that, and no attorney general should ever pledge that.
18: Blanche's comments were made just days after a close confirmation vote. He replaced Pam Bondi, who Trump fired after Bondi was seen as having not moved fast enough to prosecute his opponents, including former FBI Director James Comey. Jacqueline Diaz, NPR News.
15: Blanche previously served as President Trump's personal attorney. You're listening to NPR.
20: With Indiana State and local news, I'm Sarah Neil Estes. Indiana residents faced significant risk from storms and flooding last week, and some lost their lives. President Donald Trump approved an emergency declaration, and Samantha Horton reports how the state plans to employ the aid from the Federal Emergency Management Agency.
21: Governor Mike Braun and state officials said the federal money will support emergency response.
0: That includes storm-related repairs of utilities, roads, and bridges, and debris removal. Braun says it will strengthen work already underway.
21: Hearts go out to the folks that have to move out of their home where they've never had a flood issue in decades. So that's why you have state resources there to help, and we'll be there.
0: In Northwest Indiana, more than 300,000 power outages were reported, and flooding in the state's eastern and central parts led to evacuations. Initial FEMA aid will be available for more than half of the counties in the state and is expected to top $5 million. I'm Samantha Horton.
20: Indiana University Bloomington and Purdue University now require artificial intelligence courses. And earlier this year, Indiana University opened its online course free to anyone. Brian Williams is faculty chair for the Virtual Advanced Business Technologies Department at Kelly. He helped develop the course and says starting this year, every freshman at Kelly will be required to take it.
22: We're talking about things like how to use AI to predict human behavior in marketing, right? How to use AI for quantitative analysis and accounting or finance or operations.
20: Purdue's Board of Trustees approved an AI working competency graduation requirement for all undergraduate students. And Indiana will host the country's top archery athletes as they compete for a spot in the 2028 Olympics. Grand Park Sports Campus in Westfield will host the 143rd USA Archery Target Nationals next August. With your Indiana state and local news, I'm Sarah Neil Estes.
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29: 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I'm Sasha Pfeiffer.
30: And I'm Michelle Martin. Good morning. The USS Washington is on its way to the Middle East to relieve the USS Lincoln.
29: The Lincoln has been at the center of concerns over mental health issues, as well as lack of sufficient food and basic supplies, including soap. In a few minutes, we'll speak with Democratic Senator Mark Kelly, who's been in touch with relatives of sailors aboard the ship. But first, NPR has learned that supply chain issues haven't been limited to just this one carrier since the U.S. launched its war with Iran.
30: 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Good morning, Steve.
31: Morning, Michelle.
30: So there have been reports about families highlighting problems on board the USS Lincoln. We've heard a lot of those stories from you. Democratic lawmakers are demanding answers. How is the Trump administration?

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2: Right now, we're at 73 degrees in Indianapolis, 74 in Terre Haute with a flood warning, and 71 degrees in Crawfordsville. It's 8 o'clock.
3: Good morning. Ukraine sent hundreds of drones into Russia. It's one of Ukraine's largest airstrikes of the war. We hear from Moscow whether the mood among ordinary Russians is shifting as Ukraine increases its attacks. It's Morning Edition from NPR News. President Trump's son-in-law met directly with Hamas leaders and will meet today with Israel's prime minister. I'm Sasha Pfeiffer.
4: And I'm Michelle Martin. What is he asking of each of them to bring an end to fighting in Gaza? Also, Attorney General Todd Blanche says he won't promise to be independent from the White House. And what are Trump's plans for a new bunker underneath his planned ballroom? It is Monday, August 17th. All books are equal, but some books are more equal than others. On this day in 1945, Animal Farm was published. News is next.
5: Live from NPR News in Washington, I'm Linda Kenyon. The USS George Washington is on its way to the Middle East to relieve the USS Abraham Lincoln, which has been at sea for more than 8 months. The Lincoln has been at the center of concerns over mental health issues, as well as a lack of fresh food and supplies. Reporter Steve Walsh with member station WHRO says Defense Secretary Pete Hegseth has characterized those concerns as completely misrepresented.
6: The administration has also pushed back against reports from families who say that the crew is under strain, including reports of sailors jumping overboard. Asked on Friday if the deployment had gone on too long, President Donald Trump said, no, not nearly long enough.
5: The head of U.S. Central Command, Admiral Brad Cooper, wrapped up a tour of the region Saturday, which included a visit to the USS Lincoln. He praised the sacrifice of the sailors. He also acknowledged mental health challenges aboard the USS Lincoln, but added it has among the lowest number of cases within the Navy's 11 active aircraft carriers. U.S. Envoy Jared Kushner is in Israel pushing for progress on a post-war plan for Gaza. Kushner held a rare meeting in Egypt Sunday with leaders of Hamas. NPR's Daniel Estrin has more from Tel Aviv.
7: An official briefed on the meeting, speaking anonymously to offer details, said the U.S. wants Hamas to start disarming and hand over control of Gaza to a new Palestinian committee. Hamas says it accepts those terms, but Prime Minister Benjamin Netanyahu opposes Israel withdrawing from Gaza until Hamas completely disarms. There's been no real progress on a post-war transition since major military operations ended in Gaza 10 months ago, and Netanyahu is wary of making public concessions on Gaza with Israeli elections just 10 weeks away. The official said the U.S. is hoping Israel will approve a new Palestinian police force and international stabilization force entering Gaza. Daniel Estrin, NPR News, Tel Aviv.
5: Indiana public safety officials say at least 7 people have died during days of heavy rain and historic flooding in the state, Samantha Horton reports.
8: Records show Indianapolis had more than 20 feet of muddy water in some areas when it crested in parts of the White River that flows through the city. Sunday, city officials started to put away floodgates, and people were out on the trails that had been closed off the day before. Marion County Emergency Management Director Jacob Spence says some people with homes along the river will need to wait before it is safe to return.
9: It may be about Tuesday as the earliest that the water gets far enough away and back towards the riverbanks that a majority of those homes will be safely accessible.
8: As recovery efforts are underway, businesses and nonprofits have jumped in with supplies for basic needs and a relief fund to support people impacted. For NPR, I'm Samantha Horton in Indianapolis.
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10: With your Indiana state and local news, I'm Sarah Neil Estes. Indiana residents faced significant risk from storms and flooding last week, and some lost their lives. President Donald Trump approved an emergency declaration, and Governor Mike Braun and state officials say the federal money will support emergency response. In Northwest Indiana, more than 300,000 power outages were reported, and flooding in the state's eastern and central parts led to evacuations. Climate researchers at Indiana University project Indiana will see more extreme rain events. Braun says the state will adjust funds accordingly if extreme weather becomes a common occurrence.
11: It's like living in Florida. You know, they're dealing with hurricanes quite frequently. Insurance is handled differently there, and you've got to be prepared for it.
10: Initial FEMA aid will be available to more than half of the counties in the state. This November, many voters will be asked to pay more in local property taxes. The money is for their local school districts, and Eric Weddle reports on why a record number of school corporations put questions on the ballots this year.
12: 38 school districts across the state seek referendums, the most ever. The reason is because new tax reforms, compounded with the state's existing property tax caps, increased financial stress for districts. Schools also face other challenges, including rising operational costs and a competitive school choice landscape. Districts are asking for the funds to cover operating expenses, such as transportation and teacher salaries. To help you learn more about your ballot, Chalkbeat Indiana and WFYI compiled a referendum guide. To use it, go to our website. The general election is November 3rd. I'm Eric Weddle in Indianapolis.
10: The National Weather Service this week forecasts some showers and sun with highs around 80. With your Indiana state and local news, I'm Sarah Neil Estes.
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2: It's 8:06 on this Monday morning after a rough weekend across the city and state. We'll have updated weather information throughout the day here at 90.1.
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16: It's Morning Edition from NPR News. I'm Michelle Martin.
17: And I'm Sasha Pfeiffer. In Russia and Ukraine, at least 20 people were killed and dozens more injured in air attacks that stretched from the weekend to this morning. That included the largest single-day Ukrainian attack on Russia to date. In a few minutes, we'll hear from the great-granddaughter of Soviet leader Nikita Khrushchev, Nina Khrushcheva, about people's reactions in Moscow. We start with details of the latest attacks in a war of attrition with no end in sight.
16: Joining us to tell us more about this is NPR's Charles Maines in Moscow. Good morning, Charles.
18: Good morning, Michelle.
16: So first of all, tell us about this massive Ukrainian attack.
18: Well, Russia's defense ministry says more than 800 drones were fired into more than several regions of Russia on Sunday, the vast majority of which were targeting Moscow. That said, most of the deaths occurred closer to the Ukrainian border, including in Rostov in the south, where 5 people died Sunday. This morning, another 6 people were killed in Belgorod region. More generally, these attacks fit into a pattern of Ukraine hitting, or attempting to hit anyway, not only military installations, but also softer targets, energy and logistics hubs to, as Kyiv puts it, bring the war home to Russians.
16: And how is that being felt in real terms?
18: Well, Ukraine struck another warehouse of Russia's largest online retailer, a company called Wildberries, which is part of a wider campaign of interrupting business supply chains. Ukraine continues to strike oil facilities, which, by the way, has caused the return of gas shortages we saw earlier in the summer. There are lines right now, for example, at a gas station just down the street from me. And Ukraine is going after a defense of gas shortages we saw earlier in the summer. There are lines right now, for example, at a gas station just down the street from me. And you

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1: At 19 minutes past the hour on this Monday morning, you are listening to Morning Edition. I'm Melissa Davis. At 8:31 this morning, we'll have local and statewide news with Sarah Neil Estes and updates on this weekend's historic flooding. And also, Attorney General Todd Blanche was on NBC's Meet the Press yesterday and declined to offer assurances that he would always act independently of the White House.
2: No, I'm not going to pledge that, and no attorney general should ever pledge that.
1: Blanche also said President Trump would never ask him to do something unethical or illegal. We'll hear the story in 20 minutes.
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0: President Trump's Middle East special envoy, Jared Kushner, meets with Israeli Prime Minister Benjamin Netanyahu. The meeting comes as the U.S. is pushing a 15-point roadmap for Hamas to disarm and for Israel to withdraw from Gaza. We hear what progress was made on the stalled Gaza ceasefire on the next morning edition from NPR News.
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2: Last month, WFYI was hard at work in the community. 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Families enjoyed playtime with the wombats at WFYI and local libraries. We partnered with visually impaired preschool services for a Daniel Tiger-themed day of activities. Then news fans enjoyed News and Brews trivia hosted by reporters Barb Anguiano and Ben Thorpe. 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

0: Live from NPR News in Boston, I'm Steve Brown. President Trump has ordered the Pentagon to scale back annual joint military exercises with South Korea. He explained the decision by saying South Korea had declined to help with the denuclearization of Iran, and he cited his good relationship with North Korea's leader. Trump said in a social media post that the exercises are costly and send a signal that is totally inappropriate and hostile to North Korea, which he said has been unthreatening and respectful during his time in the White House. The Supreme Court has again rejected President Trump's attempt to overturn a $5 million jury verdict in favor of writer E. Jean Carroll. The jury in the New York civil suit found Trump sexually abused Carroll in the mid-1990s and later defamed her. Trump's lawyers wanted the court to reconsider a June decision declining to hear his appeal. Trump paid the judgment shortly after the court declined to take up the case in June. Hurricane Lala has weakened to a tropical storm after raking Hawaii without making landfall. Authorities say it has damaged bridges and swept about 100 homes off their foundation on the Big Island. 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
3: I'm Kilmer from Pat and the Pissers, and this is our small studio session on WFYI. 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

0: Unexpected absences are costly for employers. Now a startup is tackling the problem with an app that helps workers with transportation and childcare emergencies.
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0: I'm Rob Schmitz, the app that's serving as a safety net. 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
2: Minutes past the top of the hour. This is WFYI. I'm Jacob Keebler. Are you familiar with the R word? Yeah, retirement. Americans are retiring later and later. Some experts have fighting words.
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2: Others disagree, pointing out the value and productivity of older workers. The complete story coming in 20 minutes. Stay with us.
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0: President Trump's Middle East special envoy, Jared Kushner, meets with Israeli Prime Minister Benjamin Netanyahu. The meeting comes as the U.S. is pushing a 15-point roadmap for Hamas to disarm and for Israel to withdraw from Gaza. We hear what progress was made on the stalled Gaza ceasefire on the next morning edition from NPR News.
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1: Thank you for choosing 90.1 WFYI, community-supported public radio. It's 18 minutes past 4 o'clock on a Monday in August. You're listening to All Things Considered with the biggest stories of the day. I'm Jacob Keebler. A U.S.-backed plan for post-war Gaza calls for Hamas to disarm and for Israel to withdraw its troops. But key disagreements remain.
2: Things seem very far from settled, especially when you talk about the sequencing of who does what and when.
1: President Trump's envoy and son-in-law Jared Kushner is in the region trying to smooth things over. Details coming inside 20 minutes. But first, at Portland's annual Soapbox Derby, motorless cars race downhill, pulled by nothing more than gravity. It's part race, part parade, with cars built to look like sharks and guitars and slices of cake. Stay weird, Portland, and stay with us at WFYI.
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7: 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I'm Mary Louise Kelly.
0: And I'm Juana Sun.

0: Barbara Hughes says she's aware of the 287G program, and she's seen more immigrants coming into the library.
1: We've seen an influx of notary services being needed by the immigrant community for character references, for their immigration paperwork.
0: The library has also been handing out Spanish and English Know Your Rights cards, which have been popular. They include steps on what to do if ICE comes knocking or stops you on the road. Back at the construction site in Dufuniac Springs, Ronaldo says he feels stuck. At the end of the day, we are not free here, he says. He thinks about returning home, but opportunities are limited there. Ronaldo says it's out of his hands, and if he gets deported, it's God's will. But he says he still has goals here. He's saving money to one day buy a house in Central America. Jacqueline Diaz, NPR News in Walton County, Florida.
2: And that story was co-reported and produced by NPR's Marisa Pinalosa.
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4: This is 90.1 WFYI Community Supported Public Radio. I'm Jacob Keebler. Total annual rainfall in the Midwest is increasing gradually. Now, the intensity of individual storms can be significantly higher now.
5: We're almost making ourselves more vulnerable to flooding because that much water just cannot be absorbed locally.
4: More on this trend and whether anything can be done to mitigate its harm coming up inside 20 minutes on this program. But first, a new movie starring Matthew McConaughey as a beekeeper uses real bees from Alabama. We'll visit the place the bees have come from as this program carries on next. It's 18 minutes past 5 o'clock. 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Stay with us.
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2: 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I'm Mary Louise Kelly.
9: And I'm Juana Summers. UNICEF delivered food, water, and medicine over the weekend to a Palestinian family who's been under siege in their home in the occupied West Bank. Extremist Israeli settlers attacked the home for days, and the Israeli military has now sealed off the area. NPR's Frank Langfitt has the latest on this bizarre standoff, which has made headlines around the world because the home's owner is Palestinian-American.
10: I'm looking out at the house. It's on a hillside surrounded by olive trees. It's a very nice, modern house, 4,000 square feet. Settlers have been trying to basically take it over for more than a week, throwing rocks, cutting off electricity and water. I just saw two buses full of soldiers come up the road to the house. And Kusai Aburidi, who lives inside, he can't get out.
11: يعني كانت الخبرة صعبة.

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1: President Trump's Middle East special envoy, Jared Kushner, meets with Israeli Prime Minister Benjamin Netanyahu. The meeting comes as the U.S. is pushing a 15-point roadmap for Hamas to disarm and for Israel to withdraw from Gaza. We hear what progress was made on the stalled Gaza ceasefire tomorrow on Morning Edition from NPR News.
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1: 12 minutes before the top of the hour, you're listening to WFYI at 90.1 FM. I'm Jacob Keebler. At 6 o'clock sharp, we'll deliver The Daily to you. 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It takes one topic of the day and does a deep dive into it. Today, we'll look at the trial of Luigi Mangione on The Daily. 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
0: And I'm Juana Summers. Actress Hayden Panettiere, star of TV shows Heroes and Nashville, has died at the age of 36. In a statement, her father said, "She was an incredible light and a force of nature who brought immeasurable love and joy to all who knew her and to the millions who watched her on screen." Her cause of death has not been shared publicly.
5: Panettiere began acting from a very young age, appearing in her first commercial at just 11 months old.
6: At Play School, we know at home or away, babies like having their favorite toys with them.
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0: At just 4 years old, she landed a role on the soap opera One Life to Live.
8: Where's Daddy's big girl? Where's Daddy's big girl? Mommy's gonna be just fine, sweetheart.
7: How do you know?
8: Because I know. Your mommy is a very strong, determined woman.
7: What does that mean?
5: She was nine when she broke onto the big screen as the voice of Dot in A Bug's Life.
9: I'm never going to make a difference.
7: Me neither. I'm a royal ant and I can't even fly yet. I'm too little.
0: And Hayden Panettiere's true ascent to stardom came at age 11 when she starred opposite Denzel Washington in Remember the Titans.
10: That beer's getting better. I'll admit that. But you're still weak on the left side.
11: We're not weak on the left side. We just gotta work harder on the left side. That's all.
10: It's not the problem.
11: What is the problem?
10: I think it is, but it ain't. It's
11: well,
10: your
11: tell me
10: rate.
11: What the problem. It's not. It's a run anyway. It's not a.
5: But
11: pass.
5: As with many child stars, the high highs came with low lows. She shared stories of both in her memoir, "This Is Me: A Reckoning," published earlier this year.
0: In an interview about her book, Panettiere told NPR's Sasha Pfeiffer that she felt she lost the chance to have a normal childhood.
12: I was trying to fit into two different worlds. One was a very adult world, which was the industry, and one was the world of being a normal kid, and struggled with both in different ways, but I desperately wanted to fit in. That's what I wanted more than anything.
5: Her struggles morphed and grew along with her career. Hollywood placed a lot of value on her ability to cry on camera, but it came at a cost.
12: When I was a child, it was easy for me to jump in and out of the characters, but as I got older, it was harder and harder, and I had to take more of a running start, and it was harder for me to pull myself out of those dark moments.
0: Marlo Stern is a chief correspondent for Variety and wrote an article titled "Hollywood Failed Hayden Panettiere," and our conversation does mention sexual assault. He joins me now. Welcome to All Things Considered.
13: Hello.
0: I just want to start by talking about Hayden Panettiere's career. What are some of the moments and roles that stand out for you?
13: Oh, wow. It's such a long career she's had, even though she passed away so young, unfortunately. But I think it's by virtue of the fact that she started so young. Mm-hmm. The first time she was on my radar was in Remember the Titans. Yeah. She's such a spunky, fun performer in that film, and has amazing chemistry with Denzel Washington. She wrote very glowingly about her time on that film, calling it one of her favorite filmmaking experiences, and especially the closeness she developed with Denzel on set, you know, throwing the football around. It seemed like they got along pretty famously. And of course, there was Heroes, the NBC show that ran for a number of years, the superhero series, which was kind of ahead of its time in a way as a big superhero show.
0: And as we mentioned, Panettiere had just released a memoir detailing her struggles in the spotlight. This is what she told NPR's Sasha Pfeiffer about that process.
12: It's made me stronger. It's opened some wounds, but I'm healing and I'm okay with my scars.
0: In reading that book, what were some of the most revealing details? What stood out to you?
13: It's interesting. I mean, you know, there are some high moments like the aforementioned time on Remember the Titans, but I think it's sort of the harrowing moments and her experiences within Hollywood that really stuck with me. It seemed like she had a pretty rough go of it from a very young age. When we talk about the various predatory men that entered her orbit repeatedly, you get the sense from reading the book that Hayden didn't really have the best support system mm-hmm. when it comes to protecting her from Hollywood's bad men, essentially. I'm reminded of an incident that she wrote about where at a party in Los Feliz, a very renowned Oscar-winning actor, filmmaker exposed himself to her as she was trying to leave the party, which was very shocking for her. And also an incident aboard a yacht in the south of France where she was essentially almost forced in a way to sleep with a very famous British singer-songwriter. But thankfully, her senses kicked in and she realized something was wrong and got out of there before anything happened. And I should add that those incidents occurred when she was 18 and 19 years old. So she's, I mean, very young when these things occurred.
0: Reading those accounts, listening to you describe them, they are awful and heartbreaking and infuriating, but they are also so familiar. I can think of countless young women in Hollywood and in the entertainment business who have recounted similar treatment. What was the impact of Hayden Panettiere speaking so candidly about what it was like to come up and really grow up in a culture that in many ways was devastating and traumatic and painful for young women?
13: I think a lot of people felt seen by her memoir, because the reality of the situation is that these things happen to a lot of young girls and women, not just famous people in Hollywood. I mean, I think a surprising and shocking amount of young girls and women have had to deal with treatment like this over the years, whether it's sexual harassment from men or worse. And I think when people read memoirs like Hayden's, I think they feel a sense of recognition in a way that, you know, it really can happen to anyone. It can happen to someone who's at the top of the Hollywood food chain, like Hayden was at the time of Heroes, or it can happen to a normal girl.
0: What lessons do you hope that Hollywood will take away from her experience, what she went through, and what she shared so openly?
13: I hope Hollywood takes some strong lessons from Hayden's story and what happened to her, and I would encourage everyone to read her memoir. It's quite eye-opening, but also refreshingly candid and well-written. And I hope people learn that, you know, young girls and women in Hollywood need protecting. They need to feel safe, they need to feel secure, and they need to feel heard, because I think too many young girls and women in Hollywood aren't, and they're sort of fed to the wolves like Hayden was.
0: Mm-hmm. You ended your article with the same words that Panettiere ended her memoir with, and I'm wondering if I could ask you to read just that closing excerpt.
13: Sure. Radical acceptance has taught me to walk hand in hand with my triumphs and my tragedies, because they've made me who I am. And today, I really love that person. If there's anything I can offer you with this book, it's my hope that you do the same.
0: We have been speaking with Variety Chief Correspondent Marlo Stern, remembering Hayden Panettiere. Thank you so much.
13: Thank you.
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1: 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I'm Jacob Keebler, not AI. Temperatures down to 60 degrees tonight. 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
19: It might be the first time that we've heard Luigi Mangione admit to the killing in this case. For some of his supporters, they've just understood that it was him and that they were supporting him because they saw his action as the actions of a vigilante.
20: I'm Zolan Kano Youngs. 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
23: Live from NPR News in Washington, I'm Ryland Barton. The deadline to establish peace talks between the U.S. and Iran expired today with no negotiations planned and the status of the Strait of Hormuz still in dispute. NPR's Jane Arraf has more.
24: The U.S. and Iran signed a memorandum of understanding in June that called for reaching a final agreement in 60 days. There have been mediation attempts by other countries, but no U.S.-Iranian negotiations since then. Iran says the U.S. isn't serious about negotiating. President Trump has threatened new sanctions against Iran over their restrictions on the Strait of Hormuz. While the June agreement called for the U.S. to begin removing its naval blockade and Iran to allow transit through the key waterway within 30 days, neither of those have happened either. The ceasefire was broken in July with attacks by both the U.S. and Iran. Jane Arraf, NPR News, Amman.
23: The Trump administration is pressing state and local law enforcement to partner more directly with ICE. The new program empowers local police to enforce federal immigration laws. NPR's Jacqueline Diaz reports.
25: Under the Trump administration, the 287G program has exploded. ICE has signed more than 2,300 contracts with local agencies across the country, giving officers in those agencies various powers for immigration enforcement, like interrogating or arresting immigrants suspected of being in the U.S. illegally. Not every department in the program sees immigration enforcement as a major priority. In Florida, Walton County Sheriff Michael Adkinson says his office does some 287G work, but their approach is narrow. His office joined 287G last year.
26: We're not doing immigration sweeps because, quite frankly, we have day jobs here. We have other things that are critically important to the local people here that they expect to be done.
25: but other agencies are participating in operations and making a lot of arrests. Jacqueline Diaz, NPR News.
23: The head of Customs and Border Protection says the agency has temporarily paused construction for its border security plans in Texas's Big Bend National Park. Commissioner Rodney Scott says he's now visiting the region, where he's expected to meet with county judges and sheriffs in the Big Bend area. Carlos Morales has more.
2: In a social media post, Commissioner Scott said he'll begin meeting with local leaders to evaluate the region's rugged and difficult terrain, balancing border security needs and protecting the national park.
3: Last night, I put a pause on all activity in that park as far as construction goes until I can get down there and do a personal evaluation, talk to some stakeholders, talk to local law enforcement in that area.
2: The Trump administration's $1.7 billion construction plan for Big Bend National Park includes a combination of vehicle barriers, patrol roads, and new surveillance technology. Opponents say the work that happened before the pause has already caused irreparable damage. For NPR News, I'm Carlos Morales in Marfa, Texas.
23: And this is NPR News from Washington.
4: With your Indiana state and local news, I'm Samantha Horton. Indiana communities continue to deal with the aftermath of historic flooding and storms. Jill Sheridan has more about help from the state.
6: Indiana Governor Mike Braun says the state disaster relief fund has been activated and it will provide $5,000 grants to individuals.
7: This will enable families to get the basics like clothing and food while they are out of their homes.
6: Braun says the state will apply for a major disaster declaration, and if it's approved by the federal government, the funding will provide assistance to uninsured and underinsured residents. The state is also providing housing vouchers. Braun says about 1,000 people were displaced during the natural disaster. I'm Jill Sheridan.
4: People should contact 211 to apply for assistance. Indiana residents with disabilities are seeing their care requests get denied at significantly higher rates than in previous years. Benthorpe reports Democrats want to pause use of a new assessment tool they believe is causing that increase.
8: Indiana launched a new Medicaid waiver assessment tool in January. Democrats say since then, the denial rates have spiked from 1% to as much as 16%. The story was first reported by WTHR. Representative Robin Shackelford says the state's new assessment tool is getting things wrong.
9: And so what we're seeing is just a lot more people being kicked off the program due to that assessment piece, and they're still eligible for the program.
8: Shackelford is asking for the ability to review the state's tool. A spokesperson for the Family and Social Services Administration did not respond to a request for comment. I'm Ben Thorpe.
4: A record number of school districts are asking voters to approve higher property tax rates in the November election. The main reason is recent tax reforms and the state's existing property tax caps are causing financial stress to districts across Indiana. Chalkbeat Indiana and WFYI compiled a referendum guide. Go to our website to read about your district's ballot question. And yesterday, the Indiana Fever defeated the Atlanta Dream in overtime, 95-91. I'm Samantha Horton.
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20: From the New York Times, I'm Zolan Cano Youngs, filling in as host. This is The Daily. In the 2 years since a masked man shot and killed a healthcare executive, the national spotlight has turned to one primary suspect, Luigi Mangione.
27: Newly released video of the moment, prosecutors say Luigi Mangione gunned down UnitedHealthcare CEO Brian Thomas.
28: In that notebook, though, apparently there's multiple notes, writings from Mangione, as well as other notes.
29: Mounting evidence collected by investigators continue to link 26-year-old Luigi Mangione to the murder.
20: The overwhelming evidence has pointed to his guilt. And the question on most minds has been, what might the defense of one of the most famous murder suspects in America look like?
30: A lot of anticipation and a line of people outside federal court in New York City today.
20: On Friday, in a single hearing, we got our first glimpse at an answer. One that appears to include a full-throated embrace of his guilt. Today, my colleagues Benjamin Weiser and Harubi Mekko on the risky defense strategy of Luigi Mangione, and why an admission of guilt might be his best bet.
30: It's Monday, August 17th. So, Harubi and Ben, you two have been following the prosecution of Luigi Mangione for almost 2 years. Mangione faces multiple charges for multiple different crimes in both state and federal court, all centered around one act, the assassination of Brian Thompson, the United Healthcare CEO. And on Friday, we got our first glimpse of how these different threads might play out in court. Ben, how would you characterize what we saw?
0: All of the pieces of this brazen assassination from back in December 2024, the killing on a Manhattan sidewalk that really riveted the nation, fell into place in front of our eyes. And we heard from Mangione for the very first time in public when he pled guilty. He entered a guilty plea before a judge and explained what he had done that made him believe he was guilty.
30: A guilty plea. Harubi, when I hear that, I kind of wonder, okay, is this a wrap? Is it over? Is that the case?
1: Not quite. So he's entered a guilty plea in the federal case, but he still has a state case that is still looming, and there could be months of litigation on that front. So the case is far from over.
30: Far from over. Okay, let's get into this. Let's talk through the different elements of the state case, the federal case, all of these cases against Luigi Mangione. How has his legal defense evolved from the moment of his arrest?
1: Sure. So from his arrest in Altoona, Pennsylvania, the Manhattan District Attorney's Office almost immediately charged him with 11 counts, including terrorism and second-degree murder. And as he was being extradited to New York, and as he landed in New York City, the Manhattan federal prosecutors announced that they too would be charging him.
0: The United States Justice Department brought four counts. Notably, one was use of a firearm to commit murder, which carries a maximum potential sentence of death if the government decides to seek it. There were also two counts of interstate stalking, in a sense, stalking him over state lines, stalking the victim, resulting in the death of Thompson, and that carried a maximum sentence of life. There was an additional firearm charge, but those were the four counts initially brought by the federal government. And in announcing those charges, the United States attorney at the time, this was the Biden administration, said explicitly that they expected the Manhattan DA's office to try Mangione first, and that the United States attorney's office would follow.
30: So the feds are deferring to the state authorities in some way.
0: That's right. But several months after Trump was elected and took office, the attorney general at the time, Pam Bondi, announced that the administration was going to seek the death penalty. So once the feds were saying that, and at least appearing to accelerate the process, it was no longer clear that the federal government was going to defer to the state first, to the district attorney's office. I should add that there's always been a natural competitiveness between these two offices. It certainly goes back several decades, the period of time I've been covering the subject. But on top of that, there's something else between the two offices. The U.S. Attorney's Office, of course, is part of the Justice Department under President Trump. And the district attorney is Alvin Bragg. And Alvin Bragg, of course, was the prosecutor whose office successfully prosecuted Donald Trump in 2024.
1: And I should add that both prosecutors' offices have said that they're pulling from the same well of evidence. And that evidence, they've said from the beginning, is overwhelming. Starting with, at the scene, there were shell casings found from the gun. And at the time of Mangione's arrest as well, in a backpack, prosecutors have said there was a whole lot of evidence with the gun itself, as well as a notebook where they said that he planned the attack. And there was also a note with him that they've called a manifesto, which seemed to decry the healthcare insurance industry and essentially just spell out why he attacked and killed a health insurance executive.
30: Right. Right. Not to mention the evidence that the whole world saw, these videos of the shooting that went viral and very much marked this killing. So, Ben, tell us about how Mangione's defense team set out to navigate all of these charges, supported by all of this evidence that, you know, feels pretty overwhelming.
0: He certainly hired powerful lawyers who have a wealth of experience in New York both as prosecutors and defense lawyers. His lead lawyer, Karen Friedman Agnifilo, herself had worked in the Manhattan's DA's office as the number two prosecutor there. And her husband, Mark Agnifilo, represented some of the most prominent defendants in the city just in the last year or so. Sean Combs, Diddy, in his trial.
20: That's a big case.
0: So their challenge, once Mr. Mangione was in custody, was first to attack the charges. And through filings in both the state and federal court and a lot of vigorous argument, they ultimately succeeded in getting the state terrorism charge against him dropped, and the federal count that carried the potential death penalty was also dismissed.
20: So it seems like they got some momentum.
0: Absolutely. They still faced another great challenge, though. All of that evidence that had been collected and tied by prosecutors to Mangione was out there, and that was the evidence that would be presented against him in any trial he faced in New York, a state or federal court. And so they filed motions in both courts to suppress the evidence.
1: I just wanted to jump in very quickly. The suppression of the evidence and the defense lawyers' arguments are really pointed to the time that Mangione was arrested in Pennsylvania. They argue that when the Altoona Police Department searched his backpack, at first, there was no warrant. So everything that was pulled out should not have been pulled out of the backpack, that violated his rights. And essentially, they make a fruit of the poison tree argument and say that, therefore, anything that was in that backpack should not be allowed into a trial at all. And they tried that both in the federal and state case. In the federal case, the judge overseeing that one quickly ruled that actually, under federal law, everything is allowed into a trial. And in the state case, the judge decided that some evidence should be suppressed, but allowed in two very important pieces of evidence for state prosecutors, which was the gun that they said was connected to the killing and a notebook that they say detailed his plans to kill Brian Thompson.
20: Okay, so essentially this effort to suppress the evidence, it doesn't really work. Where does the defense team go from there?
1: So the question after that became, are they having any kinds of plea negotiations with the prosecutors? But there was no public evidence, at least on the state side, that there had been any kinds of negotiations or any talks. On the contrary, state prosecutors had been very vocal that they wanted to go to trial. They felt they had a very strong case, and the state trial was fast approaching. There was a hearing on Tuesday where the state judge announced that the jury would be anonymous, and he told everyone, I will see you on September 8th.
0: And then, the same day that the judge in the state court held his final hearing before the trial, the federal court posted a notice saying that a hearing was being scheduled for Friday morning for reasons that were not described. And that brought us to a federal courtroom on Friday where Mangione made his appearance.
20: And what did we see in that federal courtroom on Friday?
0: Well, Mangione sat there between his lawyers and gave what's called an allocution, a statement in which he admitted to what he did that added up to guilt in this case, the two stalking charges that led to Mr. Thompson's death. He talked about learning that United Healthcare was holding an annual investor conference in New York City. He talked about learning that United Healthcare was holding an annual investor conference in New York City.

0: years of severe pain from what he said was a broken back, and that he had had to navigate the obstacles of the health insurance system. So here he is making clear statements about his opinions that might also suggest his motivation. He talked about using a 3D printer to make part of a gun, which he equipped with a silencer and a magazine. And he also talked about traveling from outside New York to Manhattan to carry out this assassination. And he said, "My travel to New York and my email to United Healthcare was with the intent to shoot Brian Thompson."
1: This is the first time we have Mangione or his team like addressing any of this, right? I mean, we haven't heard from him in this kind of way yet until this moment, no?
0: That's right. And then this allocution culminated with his statement that on the morning of December 4, 2024, and again, I'm quoting him, "I shot Mr. Thompson in Manhattan and he died. When I did so, I understood that my actions would place him in fear of death and serious bodily injury. I knew what I was doing was illegal," end quote.
1: So, Harubi, as I hear these details, all of these seem like details that would hurt Mangione's case. What were your reactions to what he was saying in court that day?
2: My first thought, especially as he started reading from a prepared statement and giving all of these details, is it's remarkable to have all of this information after nearly 2 years to hear from him why he killed Brian Thompson and the details of the planning and everything that he gave. And my immediate second thought is that far from burning down the house, that this was a strategic move from Mangione and his lawyers to upend the state case. Because as we were paying attention to the words that he was saying in that courtroom, so were the prosecutors with the Manhattan District Attorney's office just down the street.
1: We'll be right back.
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1: This is The Daily. I'm Zolan Kano Youngs. Back to my conversation with Benjamin Weiser and Harubi Metko about the risky legal strategy of Luigi Mangione. Okay, so Harubi, help me understand why Mangione's lawyers would offer this blunt, detailed admission of guilt in this way. Like, on first glance, it doesn't really make sense. It doesn't track, but I'm sure you've got a better understanding than me on this.
2: We don't know exactly what the discussions were between Mangione and his lawyers. However, what we do know is within an hour of his plea, his lawyers file a motion in state court making two arguments. One, they say there are due process violations, and the second piece, they argue that now that Mangione has pleaded guilty to federal charges, that now this is essentially a double jeopardy case in the state venue, and the state case should be tossed out.
1: How does double jeopardy apply here?
2: Likely, what the Manhattan District Attorney's Office is going to argue against this motion to dismiss is that the federal case and the state case are designed to address different harms, where it's the stalking charges in the federal case, and the state case is very different because he's actually being tried for murder. And New York state law has broader protections for

0: defendants.
1: Interesting.
0: What Mangione's lawyers are arguing under state law is the fact that he's already pleaded guilty to stalking, which led to Brian Thompson's death, that the state case is automatically double jeopardied out.
1: Right. And so that detailed confession he gave, I imagine that was actually key to this argument.
0: That's correct. It could become very key.
1: But Ben, what is the benefit of his lawyers directing him to follow this route, this strategy?
2: Well, of course, he has been convicted now, and thus we know he faces up to life in prison and under the guidelines could face less time. Perhaps less time that would allow him, if he was sentenced to less time, to walk out of prison before he was 60 years old. And the truth is, in state court, if he were convicted there, he faces a 25 years to life sentence on a second degree murder charge, which, again, in a theoretical sense, would allow him to walk out of prison as well. But the bottom line is that by pleading guilty as he has, he at least has a chance, you would think, or his lawyers think, to get rid of that state case altogether. It's a better deal for them to only be facing one sentence than two. And he could, if he's very lucky, get a sentence that would allow him to walk out of prison, but he has to be very lucky that there's no state case at all.
0: Just to jump in very quickly, if his strategy doesn't work and a state trial does go forward, everything he has said during that hearing, his admission, all of that could be admissible in a trial against him. So it's on some level, it is a risky maneuver.
1: Okay, so it seems like this detailed admission of guilt we got from Mangione, I understand how it plays into this double jeopardy strategy. But, you know, I also wonder how it might play into something broader. Like, in the minds of some, Luigi Mangione had become something bigger. He had become this idol for standing up against the healthcare insurance industry. So, Harubi, I wonder if you've examined not only how his admission of guilt and really his detailed explanation of his motive, not only how that factored into his legal strategy, but also how that factors into the broader cultural conversation around this case.
0: Well, it might be the first time that we've heard Luigi Mangione admit to the killing in this case. For some of his supporters, they've just understood that it was him and that they were supporting him because they saw his action as the actions of a vigilante or someone that was standing up to this bigger, larger force, which is the healthcare insurance industry and the harms that that has been doing to the average American. So I don't think it's as shocking or surprising or turning away some of his most ardent supporters.
2: It's interesting, though, given what Mangione said in court, the government responded to it afterwards.
3: Just a few moments ago, Mangione pled guilty to his heinous act. This was not a spontaneous act of violence. It was deliberate, calculated, and premeditated.
2: Jamie McDonald, who has just been named the U.S. Attorney for the Southern District, went outside with other law enforcement officials and spoke to the press, and he addressed the larger cultural conversation that this case had provoked.
3: The defendant committed this murder in an attempt to draw public attention to his dislike of certain businesses. But we live in a civilized society governed by the rule of law.
2: He essentially said there's nothing honorable about this. This is, you know, an assassination we're talking about.
3: No grievance, political belief, or ideological cause can ever justify murder.
2: He said, you know, we don't commit murder just because of political grievance or ideological causes.
3: There can be no celebrity in assassination. Any person who celebrates, encourages, or excuses actions like these is fundamentally wrong.
1: I know as beat reporters that we never want to lean into predictions in this business, but I do want to ask where things go next in this case and what we can expect the outcome of Mangione's risky move to be here.
2: Well, for sure, one thing that's coming in December is his sentencing. Mangione will appear before the judge in the federal case. And one aspect of the sentencing that I believe we can expect is that the family of the victim, Mr. Thompson's family, will be given the opportunity to speak and talk about the impact on them that his death has had. And of course, Mangione will be given an opportunity to speak. Not every defendant speaks at sentencing, but most do. And given what he said and his plea, it will be interesting to see how far he goes in whatever he says, if he says anything, before the judge imposes sentence.
0: On the state side, the district attorney's office has said that they would litigate that motion to dismiss filed by Mangione's lawyers, and it could really turn into months of court hearings, filings back and forth, and litigation. So this case is not over.
1: Ben, Harubi, thank you so much for breaking it all down.
2: Thank you, Zolan.
0: Thank you for having us, Zolan.
1: Benjamin Weiser covers federal courts in Manhattan, and Harubi Metko covers state courts in Manhattan.
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1: 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That's it for The Daily. I'm Zolan Kano-Youngs. See you tomorrow.
6: 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I'm Jacob Keebler. Retail sales and jobs are down. 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
10: In Los Angeles, I'm Kai Rizdahl. It is Monday today, the 17th of August. Good as it always is to have you along, everybody. Well, here we are. Deep into summer, Labor Day sales are practically around the corner. Back-to-school shopping is either happening or done, depending on when school starts, wherever you are. This is true. I saw a Halloween display at my local hardware store this weekend. And do not blink, because retailers are going to start hitting us with Black Friday and then holiday sales any day now. A passing familiarity with the way this economy works will tell you that the common theme through all of the above is the American consumer, how we're feeling, how we're doing, what we're spending, and what we can afford. As we learned last week, consumer sentiment fell in the early part of the month for the first time in 3 months. Retail sales, we told you this, they were down in July. And oh, by the way, The average price of a gallon of regular gas, is $4.06. That's almost a record for this late in the year. So, about those consumers and how they're doing, here's Marketplace's Mitchell Hartman.
11: A lot of economic warning signs were flashing red after the sharp pullback in consumers' retail spending in July. But, points out Jeffrey Roach at LPL Financial,
12: you know, this is 1 month report and you had pretty strong numbers throughout the year.
11: However, Roach admits some categories of discretionary spending have started to weaken.
12: Hotel occupancy rates, TSA throughput, because travel's a leading indicator for how consumers feel.
11: The job market has also weakened, and wage gains have started to fall behind overall inflation, says Joanne Hsu, director of the University of Michigan surveys.
13: Only 8% of consumers believe that their income growth is going to exceed inflation. That's really not very many people at all. What we're seeing is that consumers are expecting to be squeezed. They're not anticipating anything catastrophic.
11: And what that means going forward is probably that consumer spending doesn't fall off a cliff, but it doesn't rebound to stronger levels from earlier this year either. Dana Peterson is chief economist at the Conference Board.
14: Consumers, yes, they are spending, but they're starting to spend less. And the things they are spending the most on are things that they need. And if they do spend on discretionary items, it's on the cheap.
11: The Conference Board asks consumers about their plans to buy stuff over the next 6 months.
14: So in terms of big ticket items, like cars and furniture, that sort of thing, most people are saying maybe.
11: And consumers are cutting their spending on discretionary services as the cost of more necessary ones, like medical care, insurance, and utilities, keeps rising.
14: Streaming and internet is pretty high on the services that people continue to spend on, whereas movies are lower. It costs more to take a family out, a family of four, to the movies. It's like $100 at least.
11: And she says that could be before you even hit the popcorn and candy counter. I'm Mitchell Hartman for Marketplace.
10: Wall Street today, unenthusiastic is a word one might use. We will have the details when we do the numbers.

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1: Thank you for choosing 90.1 WFYI Community Supported Public Radio. I'm Jacob Keebler. Total annual rainfall in the Midwest is increasing gradually. The intensity of individual storms can be higher these days.
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7: 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And from the estate of Joan B. Kroc, whose bequest serves as an enduring investment in the future of public radio and seeks to help NPR be the model for high-quality journalism in the 21st century. 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
8: 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I'm Mary Louise Kelly.
9: And I'm Juana Summers. UNICEF delivered food, water, and medicine over the weekend to a Palestinian family who's been under siege in their home in the occupied West Bank. Extremist Israeli settlers attacked the home for days, and the Israeli military has now sealed off the area. NPR's Frank Langfitt has the latest on this bizarre standoff, which has made headlines around the world because the home's owner is Palestinian-American.
10: I'm looking out at the house. It's on a hillside surrounded by olive trees. It's a very nice, modern house, 4,000 square feet. Settlers have been trying to basically take it over for more than a week, throwing rocks, cutting off electricity and water. I just saw two buses full of soldiers come up the road to the house. And Kusai Aburidi, who lives inside, he can't get out.
11: The situation is catastrophic here in this household where I'm living with my neighbor and his family and his children. Neither him nor I are able to conduct our normal works, so we are not working at all. Secondly, the children are in panic, are afraid.
10: Aburidi is speaking to me by phone and NPR producer Nuha Musla. He says the army has run the settlers off at times, but failed to detain them. Aburidi says this is all political theater.
11: They claim that they are conducting a military campaign in order to evict the settlers. Actually, they are choking us. For 4 days, they have been here, and they have not worked on getting rid of the settlers.
10: The Israeli military said it had sent a battalion to the area and that water was restored. The settlers insist that the land is theirs because God gave it to the Jews in the Bible. Aburidi sees it differently.
11: These are thieves. They want to take my 3 million shekel house and live in it for free.
10: 3 million Israeli shekels is about $1 million. Last week, Ofir Falk, foreign policy advisor to Israeli Prime Minister Benjamin Netanyahu, issued a statement on the siege. Quote, Israel doesn't accept vigilantes in any form.

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1: President Trump's Middle East special envoy, Jared Kushner, meets with Israeli Prime Minister Benjamin Netanyahu. The meeting comes as the U.S. is pushing a 15-point roadmap for Hamas to disarm and for Israel to withdraw from Gaza. We hear what progress was made on the stalled Gaza ceasefire tomorrow on Morning Edition from NPR News.
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1: 12 minutes before the top of the hour, this is WFYI at 90.1 FM. I'm Jacob Keebler. All Things Considered is underway with the biggest stories of the day and maybe some stories you didn't expect to hear when you woke up this morning. Speaking of things you might not have expected to hear, the Moth Radio Hour comes on 8 o'clock Monday nights after we put the news down gently. It's True Stories Told Live. Tonight, an hour of stories of being driven. That is bound, determined, or literally in the passenger seat of a car. 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